0: That was Flea on trumpet with his orchestral cover of Frank Ocean's track from 2012, Thinking About You. You're listening to Marvin's Room on CBC Music and Sirius XM. I'm Gemini. We're closing the show with a song from an album that dropped on the same day as Flea's LP, March 27th. This one is from British singer, songwriter, and music darling, Ray. The album is called This May Contain Hope, and this track is about reaching out to someone who is struggling and offering them a helping hand. This is I Know You're Hurting.
1: I can see you standing on the edge.

0: Salut, c'est Naomi et vous êtes à l'écoute de C'est formidable avec Florence K sur les ondes de CBC Music.
1: Reste encore un peu le temps que la lune se couche.

That was L'Aventure or The Adventure by MJE Cassette and Zagata. It's about that quiet breaking point when a relationship slowly drifts off course. The image Mon cœur est à l'aventure, or My heart is in an adventurous mode, comes from this urge to escape a life that's starting to feel a bit dull. This is C'est Formidable sur CBC Music et CBC Radio avec moi, Florence K. There's a beautiful saying that when you light a torch for someone else, it also lights your own path. And that's the idea behind Marie-Céleste's new song called La Lumière, or The Light. It's an anthem to the people around us, the bonds we build, and how we grow through each.

0: Ball's instigation, they build a, in this adaptation, it's a water mill instead of a windmill to generate electricity. And but the pigs keep slowly taking more and more power for themselves. You know, it's all in there. And then there's the shopping montage and the rap sequence and the part where, again, they have
1: rap sequence.
0: Oh, yeah. I didn't mention the rap sequence. I should have led with the rap sequence. But they're trying to make it fun for everyone, but also an ominous fable about the rise of totalitarianism. And I will say at the end of the movie, as you're watching the credits, a QR code comes up and it asks, was this movie a good idea? Which I feel is not a resounding vote of confidence in your product. And was not something like at the end of Star Wars, they don't have the final credits and then a sign be like, hey, should we make more of these or was this a mistake? And I love that as an additional touch.
1: Now, Animal Farm is directed by Andy Serkis, and he's quoted as saying that his film is a kinder, gentler way to tell the story. How do you feel about making this story kinder and gentler?
0: Well, I will say it's kinder and gentler up until the point where they fully preserve that Boxer the Horses gets turned into glue. And Boxer is voiced by Woody Harrelson, who does a lovely job. And there's some real pathos there. And I'd forgotten all of the sequence about how Boxer is trying to learn the alphabet. And they do a lot with that. They milk it, if you will, for everything it's worth. Not to be using too many farm things. But I can't stress enough how it's for kids in the sense that it's sort of talking down to you about the morals and putting lots of fart jokes. And at the climactic battle, Lucky the pig turns to Napoleon and says, Napoleon, the only true thing that ever came out of you was a bad smell. And I couldn't believe it. I'm like, the fart is coming back as they're having their battle sequence on top of the sign with the drones. So I would say it's kinder and gentler, but why didn't they rescue Boxer? If you're going to make Animal Farm for little kids, then like, don't kill the horse in front of my child. It's a wild, wild ride. I'm almost recommending it. I'm like, I would go see it again now that I've said all of this.
1: Did the fact that it was animated, I mean, the medium itself, because it is an animated movie, how did that work for you?
0: I think it's hard to do Animal Farm that isn't animated just because animals don't really talk in life. At least I haven't encountered any who do, other than, you know, the occasional parrot. Certain cats I've felt had things to say to me, but I couldn't understand what they were trying to convey. But so I do think you probably have to do it animated, or it would be very confusing otherwise. But I think that was the mistake that happened. In someone's brain, they said, oh, talking animals, it's got to be for kids. We got to gear it to kids. And I think that was where everything began spiraling down the drain.
1: Were you expecting it? Like, did you go in knowing that this was going to happen, or did it just dawn on you midway that, oh, I think they're going a different way from the book?
0: I had seen the trailer and I thought, well, maybe it'll just be Animal Farm, but they're trying to make it hip and relevant for the kids. Like maybe it'll be sort of a VeggieTales Animal Farm. And then the climactic battle sequence happened and nothing could have prepared me for that. I was in the theater at like 10 in the morning and there were some college students or some people having a good time in the back of the theater who would shout like pork whenever the pigs came on screen. So I think that's sort of, in a way, it's a film for no one, certainly not for kids, but it's also a film for everyone. Just don't take your kids to it because I think they'll be alarmed by what happens to Boxer.
1: Oh my goodness. I would have given anything to sit next to you and see your reaction when things started going down south. Now, spoiler alert here, the film version has a different ending. You've mentioned that. They took the ending of this classic work of literature and changed it. What do you think George Orwell would make of it?
0: I'm not sure if he'd be more depressed by the ending or... Because I was reading a review and I'm now forgetting whose review it was that said that actually they've made it more depressing rather than less depressing. Because before, sort of like it's a compact fable, like, hey, better watch out or your pig could become Stalin at any given moment. And this one says, well, but like, it's cool though. Maybe the next generation will do things differently, but you already get the sense that they're not going to do things differently and that they're like 8 surviving animals. And it just inadvertently so much bleaker despite all of the rap and the fart jokes. So I think I would hope that he would at least be handed money and that might make him feel good in some way.
1: Now, in your piece this week, you imagine other animated adaptations.

Guns N' Roses with IRS, Sub Circus with 86th, and Roy Orbison with Windsurfer. And Angie Francis of Prince George, BC, correctly guessed the headline we were looking for. James Comey charged with threatening Trump's life in 8647 Seashell Post. Angie, congratulations. A Day 6 tote bag will be on its way to you soon. Now, here's this week's clue. So-

0: What's the story that connects those riffs? Email us your answer to day6@cbc.ca. 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We'll pick one right answer at random. The prize is a Day 6 tote bag. 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

0: That's our show for this week. Day 6 was produced by Lori Allen, Annie Bender, Michelle Parisi, and Pedro Sanchez. Our senior producer is Gord Westmacott. I'm Manjula Salvaraja, in for Brent Bambury. 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
1: Andy Serkis's Of Mice and Men. We saw there were mice in the title and asked no further questions. Or Andy Serkis's Milton's Paradise Lost. Hey, a talking snake! We would get rid of the nudity, though.

0: in order for her to went to the UK and compete, it took about 1 million Thai baht. That's about 23,000 pounds. Of course, some of the fund come from the TV program itself, but it's not enough. So she has to go to like the senior in the drag community, tell them that please lend me money and I will bring back the crown. So that's a lot of like pressures that put into her for that person's to do, but she also want to do it. But for the Thai-ness, as in like the dress, she said that this is something good about Thailand, about Thai aesthetic. I will pick and choose things that suit with the competition. So a lot of layers into that.
1: Yeah. So how has the win been received in Thailand? Are people talking about
0: Enormously. Enormously.
1: it?
0: Drag queen and the competitions, like for Drag Race Thailand, is more of a niche interest, but no one got the same level in Steam's interest as got landed. Because she has been on like the first page and she got her headline. She go to main media stations in Thailand constantly. Like she said that when I did an interview with her, it was about 2 weeks after the announcement, and she said that I haven't been asleep yet. And I go to all like medias after medias after medias, and a lot of people are congratulating to her. And some of them didn't even know about RuPaul, Drag Queen, Drag Race Universe before, but they started to kind of be more interested in this because, oh, it's the first Thai person to win. It's the first ASEAN, Southeast Asian, Asian person queen to win.
1: Well, best of luck to Gotland and the other drag queens of Thailand. Thank you so much, Panisa.
0: Thank you for having me.
1: Thanks to Panisa Imocha from BBC Thai. You've been listening to the documentary from the BBC World Service.
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4: Foreign nationals who are illegal in our country, they must go back to their countries. 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We are changing the status quo of our country. South Africa belongs to South Africa.
5: In recent weeks, Nigeria, Ghana, and now Mozambique have all raised concerns about attacks on their citizens living and working in South Africa. And inside the country, frustration is growing. Protesters say illegal migration is driving up unemployment, straining health services, and fueling crime. That's reignited a familiar and painful debate about xenophobia. But one question keeps coming up. After years of protest, diplomatic complaints, and public anger, what has actually changed? This is Africa Link, the podcast that connects you to the stories that matter across Africa. I am Ajua Tinkrama Domina, your host for today.
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5: Anti-migrant frustration is surging again in South Africa. Foreigners are being blamed for job losses and overstretched public services. In late April, thousands marched toward the seat of government, demanding tougher action on illegal migration. And some of those protests turned violent with undocumented migrants in the crosshairs. Now, the tension has now spilled into a diplomatic row with neighboring African countries. President Ramaphosa has warned against letting these grievances, quote, breed prejudice and hatred towards our fellow Africans. But beyond the statement, what's really changing? Are policies shifting? Are communities safer? Or is South Africa stuck in the same cycle of outrage and violence? To unpack all of this, let's bring in Ngabuto Nicholas Mabena. He's Secretary General of the Africa Diaspora Forum. I also have DW's Thuso Kumalo in Johannesburg. Welcome to you both.
6: Thank you for having us here and greetings to your listeners.
5: So it's been a week since you covered the protest led by March and March, which is a citizen-led movement advocating for stronger immigration enforcement. Has anything changed on the ground since the protest ended?
7: As far as sentiments are concerned, nothing has changed. If

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0: And that was a song sent in. I think it's called My Mama, but it came from Nora Ashmore, and it's a song that her son wrote just for her and greeted her with it one Mother's Day as they were about to do a sunrise paddle. So thanks for sending that in. What a great tune. It is now 7:30, 8:30 Mountain Daylight, time for the local news.
1: This is CBC News from Vancouver. It's 12 degrees and mostly cloudy along the south coast, 8 degrees and lightly raining in Prince George. Good morning, I'm Stephanie Mercier. BC liquor manufacturers can now directly deliver some packaged refreshment beverages. The shift aims to improve supply chain efficiency. The changes by the liquor distribution branch mean more

0: ourselves all in. And in games, I think this is for the good. This is for the beautiful. This is part of how designers shape this incredibly intense, fascinating experience, right? In a game, the goals and the obstacles unite when the game is well designed. They unite beautifully to create this action. I mean, think about like soccer. I think soccer is super interesting because one of the things that you learn about in soccer is how much skill and precision and fluidity you can have with your feet. And most of us don't know it until a game tells us to get a ball in a net and then gives us a constraint, which is do not use your hands. And suddenly that goal and those constraints plunge us into this beautiful kind of interaction.
1: The way we gamify our lives doesn't just apply to our pastimes or our hobbies or our passions. You argue that it affects the way we approach the entirety of our lives, things like everyday chores and tasks. What have you noticed?
0: I started thinking about this because I wrote a first academic book about games, about the beauty of games, of all the stuff I've been telling you about. And then people kept telling me, oh, you love games. You must love gamification. You must love the gamification of education, the gamification of exercise. And I was like, no, I think if you actually understand games, you'll hate gamification to your core. And so I spent a lot of time trying to understand this. And I noticed it in myself. I think two places I'd noticed it were, I'm a philosophy professor, and inside philosophy, there's an internal ranking system. Like philosophers have set up a ranking of the journals that we publish in. And that ranking is like a status ranking. Which one is more meaningful and fancier and a bigger success? Like, I didn't know about the system when I went to graduate school. I just loved big questions. And then I went to graduate school, and slowly, most of us were exposed to this system, and we just started taking it for granted that what we were supposed to do was move up the scoring system and get into harder journals. Same thing with like Twitter. I got on Twitter to connect to people. And after I went viral, like very small grade viral a couple of times, I had my cares and interests suddenly shifted towards producing more virality. And I think this is a phenomenon that I felt so often that I needed a name for it. So I call it value capture. And value capture is what happens when you care about something rich and big, like education or philosophy or health or communication. And you get exposed to a system that gives you a clear, simplified metric. And then the metric takes over. And I don't just mean that you get incentivized. I think a lot of us are familiar with what happens when the incentives are oversimplified. The thing I'm really worried about is when these external metrics enter our core values and our values shift in the direction of a metric. And I think if you understand how metrics work in bureaucracies, you'll understand that the basic nature of metrics is profoundly thin. And when our values become captured by these very thin, very mechanical, very easy to use, but very unsubtle and unrich metrics. I mean, I kind of think this is one of the core causes of the ills of modern life.
1: Okay, so, you know, productivity culture is everywhere. People and workplaces are tracking output, efficiency, performance. And I think we can both agree that, and there's the argument that this is a very valuable set of tools that we have. But I want you to pick up on something that you were just sort of saying there and ask you this. What happens when we start optimizing our work mostly or solely around metrics instead of meaning?
0: I mean, a lot of the times when I get in these conversations, I name off a bunch of bad metrics. I think all of us know horrible metrics in our lives. One of my friends has given me a new one. He's a student advisor, and the advisors are now being ranked for advising quality in terms of keystrokes per minute into the student advising computer program. And I think we can all know, like, God, what an awful metric. I think one response is let's build better metrics, more accurate metrics. What I've always had a suspicion about, and what I've spent about like 7 years of my life trying to substantiate, is that institutional metrics won't actually capture what's really meaningful. And I had the sense, I think a lot of people have the sense, but I didn't know why, and I didn't know if this was just like raw, insane intuition or something real. And I started finding explanation. So there are a bunch of people, they're mostly historians.

0: real climate action arriving on our streets.
1: She's a member of a group called For Our Kids that, among other things, is pushing for more electric school buses. Her children took one for a few weeks last year when their regular school bus was under repair.
0: And for me, the difference was immediate. It was quiet. There was no diesel smell. Everything just felt calmer for the kids in the neighborhood. So my son has asthma, so cutting down the pollution he's breathing every day really matters to us.
1: So there are noticeable benefits to electric school buses, but there's not a huge number of them operating in Canada compared to diesel buses.
2: Well, that was going to be my next question. Just how many of these electric school buses are on the road across the country?
1: We do have an idea now. The Canadian Electric School Bus Alliance recently put out a report card grading the provinces on how well they're electrifying their school bus fleets.
3: My name is Valerie Tremblay. I am the lead of sustainable mobility at Green Communities Canada, and I'm also the coordinator of the Canadian Electric School Bus Alliance.
1: And here's why the Alliance wanted to compare what's happening across the country.
3: So we wanted to illustrate clearly how each province positioned itself in the transition, but not only in terms of the number of electric school buses, we also took into account other factors such as charging infrastructure readiness, policy measures, and financial incentives.
2: Okay, report card time. Who's leading the pack? Who has a failing grade?
1: Well, it shouldn't come as a surprise that Quebec and British Columbia are in the top three. Those two provinces also lead the country in the adoption and sale of EVs. But guess what? Small but mighty Prince Edward Island got the top marks.
2: Really? I mean, no offense to PEI, but really?
1: Yeah, it has the highest proportion of its school bus fleet electrified. 107 out of 358 buses, or about one third. Quebec has a lower proportion of electric school buses in its fleet, but far more of the vehicles in operation. More than 1,800 as of the end of last year. That's about 15% of the province's school buses. And BC is at about 5% with 144 electric school buses.
2: A lot of numbers here, but which provinces are pulling up in the rear here?
1: Well, New Brunswick had less than 2% of its school buses running on battery power. Ontario, 0.5%. Alberta, 0.02%. And I should say there were no scores for Manitoba, Saskatchewan, Nova Scotia, and Newfoundland and Labrador, or the territories. That's because they either didn't have any electric school buses in operation or sufficient policies and targets in place to make the transition, according to this assessment.
2: But why aren't there more of them if it makes so much sense in so many ways?
1: One word, money.
4: That is the number one sort of barrier to the uptake of electric school buses is that higher upfront purchase price. It's been estimated that an electric school bus before subsidies costs about 2.6 times more than diesel equivalent.
1: That's Cedric Smith, the director of transportation at the environmental nonprofit Pollution Probe.
4: And that's difficult for people to get over, even if you factor in the fact that these school buses might benefit from sort of lower refueling costs over their lifetime because electricity is generally cheaper than diesel. People will sort of look at that sticker price and see that it's more expensive, and that's going to be a constraint in their decisions.
2: Okay, but some provinces have figured it out. I mean, PEI is the smallest province and 30% of its school buses are electric.
1: It's true. It went big on electric school buses in a very short time. Valerie Tremblay told me that's because it's the only province where the government 100% owns and operates the school bus fleet. But it's different in other jurisdictions. BC, for example, has a bus acquisition program that provides funding for school districts to purchase their own buses. So it's up to them if they want to buy electric ones. The Quebec government says that, in general, its school buses are privately owned and operated, but there's government assistance to support electrification.
2: And we're going to talk a bit more about government funding and policies with a guest just a little bit later on, but it does sound like things are at least on a good track in some places, even if there is such a long way to go in others.
1: Yes, but
5: kids, big bump here.
1: It hasn't been the smoothest ride.
2: Oh, that was clever, Nick. Why is that?
1: So let's take Prince Edward Island, for example. It hit the brakes on plans to buy more electric buses. Instead, the Department of Education is purchasing new diesel buses to replace older vehicles in its fleet.
2: Okay, I'm just going to take a second here, Nick, to apologize to listeners for all of the puns. I know they're there.
1: Here's one more.
2: There's a few more coming, so just be ready for it. For example, Nick, why the U-turn there?
1: The province bought all of its buses from one manufacturer.

0: man who made his money being a rock star, but a kind of rock star who didn't fancy himself so much a musician, but fancied himself more someone who is, he wouldn't say the word social justice warrior, but that is really, I think, his whole ethos is when he was singing his songs, they were about social justice and global justice. And he didn't feel like he got any traction with his fans. And then when his music career is done, when we meet him, he's the founder of this charity. And he thinks that in this second act, through this charity, he's going to be able to do these things in the world. And so often people with a lot of money, including celebrities, are the ones who are at the head of these kinds of charities. So I really wanted to explore that with his character.
1: Yeah, I guess, was there anything in particular, like any organization, any person that you were drawing from when you were crafting this sort of setup? Because I certainly, as I was reading the novel, there were certain associations that popped to mind for me, but they may not be the same ones because there are so many that you can kind of point to and be like, okay, I see this is your goodwill effort over there.
0: Yes. It's funny, different readers. And I think a few years from now, I feel like different readers will have different ideas. But some readers have pointed out links that they have seen with with Bono. I was also thinking about Bill Gates. I mean, Crispin is his own man. He's not based on anyone in particular. But certainly I was watching prominent philanthropists like Bono and Bill and Melinda Gates talk about their work. And those conversations are really rich because they say everything without any kind of irony.
1: Mm-hmm. I'm interested, I guess, in what it feels like, because you mentioned working in the nonprofit space and now you're working as like a writer and you've chosen to write a novel about this. There is this sort of tension of realizing, you know, a lot of people go into nonprofit work because they have an orientation towards social justice, then get into it, realize that there's actually a lot about it that is quite corporate.
0: Mm-hmm.
1: How does one reconcile that?
0: Oh, that's a good question. And I tried to explore this through. So the novel has a rotating cast of characters and a rotating point of view. And so I tried to explore this through the character of Claire, for example, who's quite, when the book begins, is quite new to nonprofit and has come from the corporate world and comes in quite starry-eyed and very quickly has to reconcile what she sees, which is that in some ways, the work is not that different from what she was doing in the corporate world. And then there's also the character of Anya, who's, you know, a nonprofit lifer. She's in her 60s. She's been at this for a long time, and she is very pragmatic about it. And she doesn't see a problem with it necessarily, but she also thinks that she knows better and would mm-hmm. set things up better.
1: Yeah. One particular issue that you engage in with this story, there's an issue of international adoption and the idea of rescuing a child, saving a child, bringing them to Canada, getting them out of a bad situation. But whether or not that's really the right thing to do is kind of ambiguous. What kind of interested you in wanting to explore that specific kind of plot line of this international adoption that, like, kind of almost, you could argue, borders on human trafficking if it's not totally consensual that a child is being removed from their parents? Mm-hmm.
0: Well, first I was thinking about quote-unquote orphanages overseas. So these are, you know, orphanages that are set up by nonprofits and often people from the West go over there to volunteer. They pay money to do this work and that money that they pay helps to fund the institution. And while I was researching the book, I came across this idea of, or this term, paper orphan, which is someone who is an orphan on paper but actually has a family or has one parent or two parents even, but they live in a poorer country and it's really market forces, right? Their parents can't really afford to keep them at home, to feed them, to clothe them, to educate them, to get them health care. But then there are these institutions set up by people from the West who offer them, these children, education, you know, meals, clothing, health care, all that kind of stuff. And so parents send their children to live at these places, and then they are taken care of by often a revolving door of volunteers who are coming from away, and those volunteers are bringing money, and that money is helping to fund this place, and you see how this is working. And I started to think about that.

That was Sharon Bala. Her new book is called Good Guys. This week's show was produced by Alicia Cox Thompson and Vicky Chow, with help from Sarah Cooper and Elena Hudgens Lyle. Aili Yamamoto is our associate producer. Our senior producer is Jacqueline Kirk, and our executive producer is Aaron Balser. Shout out to our audio tech, Aronde Williams, and to the rest of the CBC Books team. I'm Matea Roach, and this is Bookends. If you want more Bookends, I have some amazing news for you. We're available on the podcast app of your choice. Just search up Bookends with Matea Roach to check out any author interviews that you might have missed. And why not give us a follow while you're there? Thanks for listening, and I'll see you next time. Because when the book ends, the conversation begins.

0: original Innu birthing tent? The Apanashaway has.
1: As it was happening, I was in fear that I wouldn't be able to deliver her in the tent. And that was my, I was just so nervous to that. I was like, oh, I hope nothing goes wrong where I have to go in the hospital. And because, you know, I really wanted that. I really wanted to have her in a tent and for her, for me to experience it and for her to also could say that she was born in a tent. And I think, you know, that was really important to me.
0: We'll hear why she chose to return to the way her ancestors gave birth in a few minutes. But first, a song for the mamas. Fawn Wood has the perfect song for mamas who love their baby boys, no matter the age. And the mamas' boys who love their mamas, no matter how old they get. This is Mommy's Little Guy from her album, Songs.

0: Were you scared or were you...
1: No, I wasn't scared at all. I was like, okay, this is happening. I was kind of in shock, I guess.
2: I went into fight or flight mode, and apparently that really works for me. So I put the dog away in the cage, picked up all the towels that were in the bathroom, laid them out on the floor, and then took her jacket off, boots off, and then it just happened so quickly. The operator was just trying to run us through how to deliver the baby, mm-hmm. but that kind of just drowned out.
1: So he called 911 at 4:12 and she was born at 4:14.
2: We just experienced it with the both of us. It was fun.
0: That sounds so amazingly special.
2: That was an experience. I would do that again.
0: What's it like to bring a newborn baby back home? You had to, I guess, wait a couple of days in Winnipeg, make sure everything was fine. And then you got the clearance to go home and you get on a flight and come back to Rankin Inlet to introduce her to the rest of the family. What's that moment like when you bring a newborn baby back home?
2: Meeting all of our family at the airport and getting them to meet the newborn in the family is one of my favorite moments.
1: Yeah, I think I enjoyed having the baby meet people at the airport and having people come over to visit if they're not sick. And just people dropping by to say hi and checking up on us. I enjoy having the company around. And it's really nice to be able to settle in at home, in our own home and in our own environment.
0: I just wondered something, just thinking about your experience. So on the birth certificate, it says where the baby's born, and it's usually a hospital name. So on her birth certificate, does it say the hotel name?
1: When we had to do the birth registration, we wrote residence in and the room number. I'm not sure if it'll show up on her birth certificate, actually, but for the birth registration, yeah, we wrote residence in. And so the birth attendee has like four options, like doctor, midwife, something, and then other, and then it was other, and I had to put Rico.
0: Congratulations on your family. Are you going to have as many children as your aunt?
1: I don't think so, but after her, I was like, I understand why people have more than five children now. That was such an easy birth, and that was so fun. I don't think a lot of people can say that they had fun at their labor.
0: I've had three and I never had fun.
3: That is CBC's Juanita Taylor speaking with Christine Tutu and her husband Rico Manituk. Christine and Rico live with their two daughters, Saima and Pia, in Rankin Inlet. 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I'm Rosetta Deerchild. Today, stories of strength and cultural reconnection from Indigenous moms and mom helpers across Turtle Island. When pregnant with her second child, Thea Pinashue chose a tradition that hasn't been widely practiced in generations. Instead of a hospital room, the Innu mom gave birth in a traditional tent, just as her own mother was born decades before. Set up outside the Labrador Health Center in Happy Valley, Goose Bay, the space blends cultural tradition with modern medical support. For Thea, the experience was about more than childbirth. It was about reconnecting with identity, honoring her ancestors, and helping pave the way for future Innu mothers. Thea, welcome to Unreserved.
4: Thank you.
3: So take us into your delivery tent. What did it look like? 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